We're moving through history and the American landscape today on Travel with Rick Steves with Beverly Gage. She's the author of This Land Is Your Land, a road trip through U.S. history. Coming up, we'll take a deeper look at the myths that have been part of the American story and what it means to shake a few of them up. That's in just a minute on Travel with Rick Steves. Stay with us.

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0: Hello, everybody, and welcome to the Putumayo World Music Hour, a musical journey around the globe. I'm Rosalie Howard.
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1: South African styles have influenced mainstream music for years. For instance, Paul Simon's world-famous Graceland album introduced many people to the a cappella gospel choir Ladysmith Black Mambazo.
0: And most of us are familiar with Solomon Linda's The Lion Sleeps Tonight, either through the 60s hit by The Tokens or in the musical The Lion King. But let's begin with this African language version titled Mbube by Tsepo Shola.

0: The 2000 remake of Pata Pata by the queen of South African music, Miriam Makeba. The original version crossed over to mainstream radio in the 1960s.
1: I had a chance to visit South Africa at Miriam's invitation when she was performing at a Millennium New Year's Eve party for Nelson Mandela. He was returning to his prison on Robben Island to symbolically move beyond his past and express his hope for a new democratic South Africa in the coming millennium.
0: In the 1970s, groups like the Soul Brothers started including jazz, funk, and soul in their sound, mixed with local styles like makanga, named for the cornmeal porridge that is a staple in many Zulu communities.
1: Suggesting that makanga is the daily bread of South African music,
0: Ujahini is on Putumayo's South Africa collection.

0: known sometimes simply as The Voice. That was South Africa's Vusi Malasela with Ntate Malasela.
1: Ntate is a title of respect that means uncle or father. We'll bring some European influence into the next set with an acoustic singer-songwriter whose last name, Van der Spree, reflects his Dutch heritage.
0: And if you'd like to know more about what you're hearing, check putumayo.com. That's PUTUMAYO.com. You can also stream other shows in our World Music series.
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0: 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I'm Rosalie Howarth.
1: And I'm Dan Storper. Nibs van der Spree is of Boer heritage, since he's descended from the Dutch merchants who first settled in South Africa in the 1600s, who were referred to as Boers.
0: This acoustic track, Beautiful Feet, is on Putumayo's South Africa compilation.

0: South African supergroup Mahube, with the vocals of the wonderful Pinda Katia. You can hear the sound of the traditional mbira, or thumb piano, in Otham.
1: Mahube means new dawn in the Soto language. They blend together many African styles, including Marabi, Maskandi, and Zimbabwean Jit.
0: Our next singer is actually from South Africa's neighbor, Swaziland, but he spends a lot of his time writing, recording, and living in his second home, South Africa. Boloja sings in English and in Siswati, which is one of the 11 official languages of South Africa.
1: He calls his acoustic melodic style Swazi Soul, and his music explores the social and economic struggles of Africans while staying positive and uplifting.
0: Mombela means many people living together in a small space. It's on Putumayo's South Africa collection.

0: 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The duo called Black Sunshine with Nkosi.
1: They marry jazz, rock, and hip-hop with South African styles Kwaito and Kwela to create what one reviewer called a South African musical fruit salad.
0: We'll salute a true legend next, Johnny Clegg. 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

0: Welcome back to the Putumayo World Music Hour's salute to the music of South Africa. And one of its pioneers is Johnny Clegg.
1: He helped to unite black and white South African musicians through his bands Jaluka and Savuka, starting in the 1970s.
0: Their live concerts were highlighted by astonishing high-stepping Zulu dancers. Here's the Zulu version of Utshani Obulele.

0: Timela by the legendary South African musician and activist Hugh Masekela. Like his former wife Miriam Makeba, he was exiled for many years for speaking out against apartheid.
1: Music was a big factor in the struggle against apartheid, the racial segregation that dominated South African culture and politics until the early 1990s and the release of Nelson Mandela from prison.
0: A key site in the struggles was the Johannesburg area of Soweto, which stands for Southwestern Townships. Here's the inspiring a cappella choral piece by the Soweto Gospel Choir. It's called Ungalulele.

0: Ma Cherie by Freshly Ground, inspired by the lively township jive that originated in the black neighborhoods of Johannesburg during apartheid.
1: The next singer, Zorro, has overcome some major challenges, including learning how to walk again when he was shot by police after coming to the aid of a woman who was being beaten.
0: He now lives in Sweden and has become a star in Scandinavia. He sings in English and his native tongue, Xhosa, famous for its unique clicking consonants. Work is included on the South Africa collection.

0: South African singer Zorro with Work.
1: South African music has been shaped by struggle against apartheid and against the daily economic and political hardships most Africans share. And yet it has retained an upbeat, optimistic point of view that has endeared it to music lovers around the world.
0: And it's brought us so many passionate voices and highly danceable rhythms. I'm Rosalie Howard. The Putumayo World Music Hour is produced by Big Toe Audio. 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

This is Jazz Happening Now. I'm Jeff Hanley. As the name of our program suggests, this is the jazz happening right now in clubs and concert halls, recording studios, and on festival stages around the world. And this week, I do mean around the world. We'll make stops in L.A., Vancouver, B.C., Quebec, Cologne, Germany, the Outer Hebrides, Saratoga Springs, and Miami via Cuba. And even New York City, imagine that. 1 hour of new jazz, 10 hand-picked tracks. Every musician you'll hear this hour making his or her mark in the long, rich history of jazz. And everyone asking what jazz means in 2026 and what it will mean in the future. Their deeply personal answers fill up the next hour of our program. One of the standout alto saxophone voices in New York City belongs to Mike DeRubo. For his new record, Mike chose to turn his musical attention west, way out northwest, engaging with three Vancouver, B.C. players he'd not recorded with before. The result is a really strong record called Way Out Northwest. All Mike DeRubo originals, all swinging in classic straight-ahead style. Let's start the music this week on Jazz Happening Now with Mike DeRubo's dedication to Chick Corea, a star for Chick. Mike DeRubo on alto saxophone. Tilden Webb plays piano. Jody Prosnick is the bassist. And on drums, you'll hear Jesse Cahill on Jazz Happening Now.

On Jazz Happening Now, that's Cuban pianist Kemuel Roig settling into a Miami recording studio with Samuel Burgos on bass and Juan Armando Diaz on drums. The new one from Kemuel Roig is called Three Discovery. That trio record includes Realidad y Fantasía. Before that, Chuck Lamb from Saratoga Springs, New York. That was The Road More Traveled from Chuck's latest record, After Hours on Phyla Street. Bassist Scott Petito, drummer Joel Rosenblatt, vibraphonist Joe Locke, saxophonist Mike Tucker, and guitarist Mike D'Amico, Road More Traveled. That's new from Chuck Lamb, After Hours on Phyla Street. And Mike DeRubo, alto saxophonist from New York, out here on the West Coast for a new album called Way Out Northwest. In Vancouver, British Columbia, he recorded his dedication to Chick Corea called A Star for Chick with pianist Tilden Webb, bassist Jody Prosnick, and drummer Jesse Cahill. I'm Jeff Hanley. 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

new album with the WDR Big Band in Cologne, Germany, conductor, arranger, and composer Ein Incerto wrote a suite of music for her special guest on the record, trumpeter Sean Jones. And I haven't played this part of the suite for you yet. It's called Number 4, The Human Soul. It features John Goldsby on bass, Billy Test on piano, and Sean Jones, of course, on trumpet. Also featured on trumpet, Rob Breunen and Rude Brules. And the alto saxophone soloist you'll hear on this performance of The Human Soul is Pascal Bartoszak. Jagged Edges, Elegant Lines is the new one from Ein Incerto and the WDR Big Band. Next on Jazz Happening Now.

singer Tierney Sutton and pianist Tamir Hendelman have shared the bandstand off and on for more than two decades, but their newest album, Spring, is their first studio recording as a duo. We finished up with the tune Things Are Swingin' from the album Spring. Tierney Sutton with Tamir Hendelman on Jazz Happening Now. Recorded in a remote cottage in the Outer Hebrides, right before that we heard from pianist Fergus MacCready. The latest record from Fergus is called The Sheeling, Companion Pieces. David Bowden played bass and Stephen Henderson was the drummer. In the middle of the set there on Jazz Happening Now, we heard Fergus MacCready and his band play a tune called Boulderfield. And part four, The Human Soul, a suite written for Sean Jones by Einan Certo, started off the set with Einan Certo leading the WDR Big Band with their special guest, Sean Jones. The other soloists were John Goldsby on bass and Billy Test on piano, Rob Broinen, Rude Brules, and Sean Jones on trumpet, and the alto saxophonist Pascal Bartoszak. The new record from Einan Certo and the WDR Big Band, starting off our last set, is called Jagged Edges, Elegant Lines. I'm Jeff Hanley. 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

four more stops on this week's journey, Jazz Happening Now. We'll start off the final leg of our show this week with New York's Steve Swallow. He's 85 now. The bass guitar master has just released a new album called Winter Songs. And this is a beautiful duet with pianist Gil Goldstein called Three. You're listening to Jazz Happening Now.

That's another week of Jazz Happening Now on your local public radio station. My name is Jeff Hanley. Thank you for listening. We finished up with Denver's Ben Markley Big Band. That was 1330 from Ben's record called Tuesday Morning Feeling. L.A. singer Mark Winkler before that, If I Were a Bell. The pianist on that track was Greg Gordon Smith. You also heard Bob Shepard on tenor saxophone. Hold On is the latest from L.A. singer Mark Winkler. From Quebec's Greenhouse Ensemble, in the middle of the set, we heard Nikki. Their record is Mezzanine. And the great bass guitarist Steve Swallow started off the set in duet with pianist Gil Goldstein. That was three from Steve Swallow's latest record, Winter Songs. Thanks for tuning in. We're back next week with another hour of new jazz on your local public radio station. Our show is called Jazz Happening.

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0: They were standing still on Thunder Road.
1: And there was thunder, thunder all over Thunder Road.
0: Thunder was his engine and white lightning was his load.
1: And there was moonshine, moonshine, twice the devil's thirst.
0: The law they swore they'd get him, but the devil got him first. On the 1st of April, 1954, the federal man sent word he'd better make his run no more. He said 200 agents were covering the state. Whichever road he tried to take, they'd get him sure his fate. Son, his daddy told him, make this run your last. Your tank is filled with 100 proof, you're all tuned up and gassed. Now don't take any chances.

Actor Robert Mitchum in The Ballad of Thunder Road from his 1958 film Thunder Road, where he played a bootlegger. Mitchum wrote it, and it actually charted twice, first in 58 when it peaked at 62, and then again in 1962 when it reached 65. The version heard in the film was sung by Randy Sparks. Mitchum got the tune from a Norwegian folk song his mother used to sing to him. And by the way, if you haven't seen Thunder Road, you should really check it out. It's an excellent movie. Chuck Berry before that with Too Much Monkey Business from 56, a number 4 R&B hit that didn't make the pop chart. He was backed by some of the best blues musicians of the time, Willie Dixon on double bass, Johnny Johnson on piano, and Fred Bellow on drums. And Eddie Cochran kicked off the show with Come On Everybody, his final top 40 appearance, reaching 35 in 58. It was a hit in England twice, first in 1959 when it peaked at 6, and then a 1988 re-release made it to 14. Now Gary Lewis and the Playboys.

Too Busy Thinking About My Baby from Marvin Gaye in 1969, number one R&B and four pop. First released by The Temptations as an album cut in 66. Before that, it was I Want You from Bob Dylan, the final song recorded for his Blonde on Blonde album, and one of its three charting singles, peaking at 20 in the summer of 66. Diggin' Dee Dee with Thou Shalt Not Steal from 64, it peaked at 13, their final song to make the top 40. And Gary Lewis and the Playboys were first up with Count Me In, which peaked at 2 in 65, arranged by Leon Russell, who also played the keyboards. Now let's spend some time in 1960 to start things off. Barrett Strong.

There was a tall oak tree that loved the babbling brook, and the babbling brook loved the mountain high.

Etta James rapping that in 1960 set with My Dearest Darling. It peaked at 34 pop and 5 R&B. Dorsey Burnett before that with There Was a Tall Oak Tree, his only top 40 hit, reaching 23. Dorsey's younger brother Johnny Burnett before that with Dreamin', which got to 11. Both Johnny and Dorsey Burnett had previously formed two-thirds of the rock and roll trio, the third member being Paul Burleson. And Barrett Strong was first with Money, That's What I Want, the very first hit for Motown Records, reaching 23 pop and 2 R&B. And that was pretty much his only chart record as a singer. But Barrett Strong was much more successful as a writer for Motown, penning many hits, including Just My Imagination, Papa Was a Rolling Stone, and I Can't Get Next to You for the Temptations, as well as I Heard It Through the Grapevine for both Gladys Knight and the Pips and Marvin Gaye. I'm Danny Connolly, taking you through 25 years of musical memories on classic tracks on 90.3 KDT FM in Corpus Christi, 90.7 FM KVRT in Victoria, and coast to coast and around the world at KEDT.org. Some tributes to get to, and this first one makes my heart hurt because it's not only a personal loss for me, but one for the entire South Texas community. Ram Chavez died August 3rd. He was 80. Mr. Chavez was the founder of the Veterans Band of Corpus Christi and was a decorated Vietnam War hero, serving as a U.S. Army combat medic with the 199th Infantry Brigade. During the Tet Offensive, he risked his own life to rescue wounded soldiers near a Catholic church in Saigon. As the Army was readying airstrikes on the church, he crawled through enemy fire to reach injured troops. Years later, he learned that his actions that day led to the airstrikes being canceled, saving the church. Mr. Chavez was also a dedicated educator who touched the lives of countless young people through the decades, and I was one of those. He was not only my band director at Cullen Junior High, but was also my favorite teacher ever. I saw him occasionally over the years, the last time being when he was a guest on KDT's South Texas Leaders Program in 2022. I showed him a folder of sheet music from the Cullen Band, which I'd found when cleaning out a closet. As we looked over the songs, he said, "Danny, I'm so happy you brought this in. It brings back so many memories, but I'm going to have to take points off because you were supposed to turn this music back in when the semester was over." He was just a wonderful, sweet, kind man, and neither I nor anyone else who ever met him will ever forget him. Thank you, Mr. Chavez. In the mid-60s, Ram Chavez formed a band, Ram and the Impalas, and as a tribute to him, next, we're going to hear their first single. From 1965, here are Ram and the Impalas with To Love, To Love, as Classic Tracks remembers Ram Chavez.

Ram and the Impalas, and to love, from 1965, in memory of our dear friend Ram Chavez. On July 29th, we lost Arlene Smith, the original lead vocalist of the Chantels. She was 85. In the late 50s, along with the Bob Betts and the Teen Queens, the Chantels were pioneers of the girl group sound that would explode on the charts in the early and mid-60s with groups like the Shangri-Las and the Ronettes. Arlene didn't stay with the Chantels for very long, though, leaving after their first major hit. From 1958, here are the Chantels with Maybe, as we say goodbye to Arlene Smith.

The first chart record for the Chantels in memory of their first lead singer, Arlene Smith. That was He's Gone, which Arlene wrote. It peaked at 71 in 1957. And we started with the Chantels' biggest hit, Maybe, which reached 15 pop and 2 R&B in 58. Arlene left the group right after Maybe became a hit, hoping to launch a solo career. But she never charted another record. The Chantels, with new lead singer Annette Smith, no relation to Arlene, placed three more songs in the top 40, the last being in 1961. Up next, the 1968 set gets underway with Barbara Acland.

The Box Tops and Cry Like a Baby, which peaked at 2. Actually, the only Box Top heard on that one was lead singer Alex Chilton. The backing group was the Memphis Boys, who were the house band for American Sound Studios in Memphis, where Cry Like a Baby was recorded. Before that, it was Simon and Garfunkel with Mrs. Robinson, which spent 3 weeks at number 1, from the soundtrack of The Graduate, although that version doesn't appear in the film. Paul Simon had been working on it before he was hired to write songs for the movie. The working title was Mrs. Roosevelt, as in Eleanor Roosevelt. Dionne Warwick with Do You Know the Way to San Jose, which reached 10 pop and 23 R&B, and earned Warwick her first Grammy for Best Female Pop Vocal, one of her many hits written by Burt Bacharach and Hal David. And even though it was a hit, Dionne Warwick never liked it, calling it dumb. And that 1968 set began with Love Makes a Woman from Barbara Acklin, her biggest hit, reaching 15 pop and 3 R&B. Now we'll spend the rest of the hour in the Colorado Rockies.

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1: Welcome back to Classic Tracks. I'm Danny Conley. Tonight on Behind the Grooves, Nobody But Me, the garage band classic from Youngstown, Ohio's The Human Beings, became the band's only major hit, reaching 8 in early 1968. But it was written and first recorded by another group from Ohio, one that produced some of the best R&B and soul of the 60s and 70s. Listen to The Human Beings, then I'll be back with more.

Nobody But Me from the Human Beings, their biggest hit. After one more minor charter, they were pretty much done. They had greater success in Japan, where they had several number ones. Nobody But Me was written by the Isley Brothers, who recorded it first in 1962. But their version was never a hit, stalling out at 106. But here it is, kicking off 6 from 62, Nobody But Me from the Isley Brothers.

what they've done. And well, they wouldn't understand anyhow. I can't tell them they were wrong, 'cause I'm afraid they'll leave me too. Now it's funny, but more than ever.

A Swingin' Safari from Billy Vaughan and his orchestra, wrapping up that 1962 six play. It peaked at 13. It was composed by Burt Kempfert, whose version served as a theme to the 60s version of the game show Match Game. Jim McDaniels before that with Point of No Return, 21 pop and 23 R&B. Brenda Lee before that with Everybody Loves Me But You, which reached 6. Ray Charles with You Don't Know Me, number 2 pop and 5 R&B, the highest charting version. The original by Eddie Arnold was a number 10 country hit in 55, and it later charted for Jerry Vale, Lenny Welch, Elvis Presley, and Mickey Gilley. Eddie Hodges before that with Girls, Girls, Girls Made to Love, which was written by Don and Phil Everly. It got to 14. In addition to his recording career, Eddie Hodges was a successful child actor, appearing on Broadway in The Music Man, in television, guest starring on shows like Bonanza, Gunsmoke, and The Dick Van Dyke Show, and in films like Disney's Summer Magic and The Happiest Millionaire. And we started off that set with the Isley Brothers' original version of Nobody But Me. One more tribute to catch up on. Victor Willis, lead singer of The Village People, died on June 20th at age 74. He grew up in San Francisco and in the late 60s formed his own band, The Ballads. They opened for The Temptations on several occasions, but they never had a hit. Willis released a couple of solo albums in the early 70s, again without any success. Then in 1977, he was hired by a producer from Casablanca Records to provide the lead vocals for a disco album by a non-existent group called The Village People. That LP was a huge hit and earned the imaginary group an invitation from Dick Clark to perform on American Bandstand. So Casablanca scrambled to come up with an actual group, which would be fronted by Victor Willis. Famously, the group members all dressed as various characters. Willis alternated between dressing as a policeman and a naval officer. They scored 3 major hits between 1977 and 79, and we'll hear them all next, beginning with the first, Macho Man, as we say goodbye to Victor Willis.

remembering Victor Willis, lead singer of the Village People, with the group's three hits. That was their biggest, YMCA, which peaked at 2 in 1978. Before that, their final hit, In the Navy, which got to 3 in 79. Just about a month after it became a hit, the United States Navy contacted the Village People's record label, Casablanca, to see if they could use the song in a recruiting commercial. The label agreed on the condition that the Village People would appear in the commercial. Surprisingly, the Navy said yes, and the ad was filmed aboard the USS Reasoner. But then the Navy had second thoughts and decided to stick with the song most associated with the Navy, Anchors Away. And we began with the Village People's first hit, Macho Man, which reached 25 in 1977. In 1980, Willis, who was the driving force behind the group, left. After that, the Village People never had another hit. He returned as lead singer in 2017 and toured with the current lineup until shortly before his death. I'm Danny Connolly, taking you to midnight on Classic Tracks on 90.3 KDT FM in Corpus Christi, 90.7 FM KVRT in Victoria, and everywhere at KDT.org. Now let's knock out some requests. And first up, a long-distance request. Dale, who's listening in Springfield, Illinois, wants to hear the Syndicate of Sound.

the only major hit for the Syndicate of Sound, Little Girl, which peaked at 8 in 1966. On the strength of that record, they were booked as the opening act on a tour, which included Paul Revere and the Raiders, the Young Rascals, and the Yardbirds. Up next, Marie wants to hear the Rolling Stones. So grab an extinguisher, because we're going to play with fire.

Play With Fire from the Rolling Stones in 65, not a big hit for them. It stalled at 95. It was recorded in L.A. the night before the Stones left for a tour of Australia. It was written by Nanker Felge. And I know you're saying, who the heck is Nanker Felge? Well, that was a pseudonym the Stones came up with for songs that were written by all members of the band. Now for Henry, it's James Gang.

James Gang and Walk Away from 1971, their biggest hit, peaking at 51, and their final hit to feature Joe Walsh on guitar. He left to join the band Barnstorm, replacing Peter Frampton, and then joined the Eagles in 75. Now here's one for Johnny, Sonny Charles and the Checkmates Limited with Black Pearl.

Black Pearl from Sonny Charles and the Checkmates Limited in 1969. It reached 13 pop and 8 R&B and was produced by Phil Spector. Now let's jump back a decade to play this one for Bill, who wants to hear this doo-wop classic from Dion and the Belmonts.

Deanna the Belmonts and A Teenager in Love from 59, their first song to crack the top 10, peaking at 5. Final request of the night goes out to William, the Turtles, and She'd Rather Be With Me.

The Supremes wrapping it up with When the Love Light Starts Shining Through His Eyes, their breakthrough hit, reaching 23 pop and 2 R&B in early 1964. And the Beatles were first with Thank You Girl, which reached 23 in 64. It was originally titled Thank You Little Girl. According to Paul, he and John wrote it as a tribute to all of the girls who'd written them letters. That's going to do it for tonight. I'm Danny Conley, thanking you for joining me, and reminding you to send your requests and comments to classictracks@kedt.org. And be sure to tune in next Friday at 10 p.m. right here on 90.3 KEDT FM in Corpus Christi, 90.7 FM KVRT in Victoria, and everywhere at kedt.org for another 2 hours of great memories on our Halloween spooktacular edition of Classic Tracks. We'll close with the Monkees and a cut off their fourth album, Pisces, Aquarius, Capricorn, and Jones Limited, from 1967, What Am I Doing Hanging Round? See you next week.

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0: music set to one of the oldest known tales of romance, a story called Daphnis and Chloe. That was Ravel's Daphnis and Chloe Suite Number 2, shared with you there by the Chicago Symphony, Daniel Barenboim at the podium.
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0: Written in a rush of inspiration, Robert Schumann's first symphony in B-flat major, known as Spring, is Opus 38. The Royal Concertgebouw performing for you there, Bernard Haitink at the podium.
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0: Don't let the sweet, simple opening fool you. Haydn labeled this piece innocent, but that appears to be a bit of a trick. Just as the music starts to feel calm and

0: classic Haydn, a punchy and playful ending to a seemingly simple, pretty dynamic piano solo. Alfred Brendel performing Haydn's Piano Sonata No. 40 in G major.
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0: He was not just a good composer. Wolfgang Amadeus Mozart was a pretty good son, too. A selfless son. To a fault, honestly. His father, Leopold, asked a lot of him, and Mozart seemed to never want to disappoint. A bit of a people pleaser, which is not helpful for your mental health. But he did produce some incredible pieces of music, in part because of the duty he felt toward his father's requests. This piece of music is but one of many that we kind of have Leopold Mozart to thank. It's coming up later this hour. I'm Melanie Renata. Please stay with me.

0: a Celtic kick in the pajama pants this Saturday morning. Flutist Chris Norman with the Camerata Bartolozzi, Brian Packham's Cape Breton Concerto.
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0: You know that feeling of project creep? When you go to do one simple thing and it snowballs into a dozen other projects. Before you know it, you've gone from putting a pen away in the junk drawer to completely reorganizing your entire kitchen. Well, this work from Edvard Grieg embodies that energy, and not just the chaotic storyline of Peer Gynt, but also the chaotic nature in which Grieg composed this music. This is honestly the chillest part of the whole thing. It's one of the suites from Peer Gynt. It's on the way. I'm Melanie Renata. Please stay with me.

0: Just a little hint of Haydn there in Carlos Baguer's 18th Symphony in B-flat major, the London Mozart Players performing. I'm Melanie Renata. Thank you so much for sharing some of your very precious time and space with me this morning. Be good to yourself today, and be good to your neighbor too, okay?
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2: It's not a word that you often hear, even in musical circles. The word is spianato. It's Italian for calm, placid, and it's a word that Chopin used for this music. A sweet performance of the Grand Spianato and Polonaise in the hands of pianist Yundi Lee is coming up later this hour.

0: He models an impressive amount of pianistic clarity. I mean, you hear every single note. In the Andante Spianato and Grand Polonaise by Frédéric Chopin, he makes the piano purr and he makes the piano sing in that piece. Yundi Lee is his name. In the year 2000, the youngest ever to be awarded the first prize at the International Chopin.
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0: It's This American Life, Act 1, Game Boy Grows Up. Following Cole Lindbergh around on his early morning tour of Worlds of Fun Park, I learned a couple things. First of all, people play the games because they want to win the prizes, and so an important part of his job is actually guessing what prizes are going to excite people.
1: You kind of just go, it is what it is. Oh, I got to show you the lemur. You want to see what a lemur is?
2: Yeah.
1: People love these. This is a lemur. People play for this all the time. This is one of our number one prizes.
0: Really?
1: Yeah.
0: Who'd have thought? It's a fluorescent

0: Well, the program was produced today by Jane Marie and me, with Ben Calhoun, Sarah Koenig, Jonathan Manhevar, Lisa Pollock, Robin Semien, Alyssa Shipp, and Nancy Updike. Senior producer for today's show is Julie Snyder. Production help on this rerun from Adrian Lilly, Stone Nelson, Ruby Schwartz, and Matt Tierney. 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Thanks, as always, to our program's co-founder, Ms. Tori Malatia, whose turtle breeding experiments are finally paying off.
1: I dare you guys to come feel these turtles. It sounds like a weird thing, but we really have the softest turtles in town. You should feel one. They're really soft.
0: I'm Ira Glass. 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

0: Marguerite is forgiven for her sins and is accepted into heaven by a choir of angels. Mephistopheles is frustrated, but knows he soon will have the soul of Faust. You've just heard Charles Gounod's Faust from a performance in February 2026 at Munich's National Theater. In our cast were Jonathan Tettelman as Faust, Kyle Kettleson as Mephistopheles, as Marguerite, Olga Kuczynska, Muriel Sompey as Valentin, and Emily Sierra as Cybele. Our soloists, as well as the Bavarian State Chorus and Orchestra, were conducted by Natalie Stutzmann. Next week, we head to the next stop on our European opera tour, the Vienna State Opera for Giuseppe Verdi's Luisa Miller. Michele Mariotti leads a fantastic cast and the Vienna State Opera Chorus and Orchestra. I hope you'll be listening. Daniel Goldberg is the producer of our WFMT Opera Series. Thanks to Rebecca Nystedt and the WFMT Operations Team. Our executive producer is Roger White. Today's program comes from a partnership with the European Broadcasting Union and the Bavarian Broadcasting Corporation. I'm Lisa Flynn. Thanks for listening. Celebrating 50 years, this is the WFMT Radio Network.
1: 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I'm Pam Stakes, and I'll be playing classical music for the remainder of the afternoon until 5 o'clock. And we go to Science Friday. Coming up this evening on KEDT-TV at 7 o'clock, it's Father Brown. At 7:45, it's Beachcombing with Jace Tunnell. And tonight, he's looking for lettered olive snails. At 8 o'clock, it's Death in Paradise. At 9 o'clock, it's Deconstructing the Beatles, a look at milestone albums of the Beatles and the stories that accompanied them. At 10:30 p.m., it's Stevie Ray Vaughan and Double Trouble live at the El Mocambo. It's a high-powered performance from the formative years of Stevie Ray Vaughan's career, featuring Testify, Texas Flood, Pride and Joy, and a fiery interpretation of Jimi Hendrix's Voodoo Child. So you got a rocking evening ahead of you on your community-owned television station, KEDT. Here is the Albomberg Quartet with the String Quartet number 19 in C major, Kurzweil 465 by Mozart, also known as the Dissonance Quartet.

0: That was the Alban-Berg Quartet with Mozart's String Quartet number 19 in C major, Kerschel 465, also known as the Dissonance Quartet.
1: Hi, this is Alec Baldwin, inviting you to join me for the New York Philharmonic this week. 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
0: Here is pianist Daniel Barenboim with the New Philharmonia Orchestra under the direction of Pierre Boulez with the Piano Concerto No. 3 by Béla Bartók.

Bela Bartok's Piano Concerto Number 3. The pianist was Daniel Barenboim, and Pierre Boulez led the New Philharmonia Orchestra in that performance. Broadcasting live from the Page and Dr. James Dinn studio, this is your community-owned station at the KEDT Center for Educational Broadcasting on the campuses of Del Mar College, KEDT-FM 90.3 in Corpus Christi, and KVRT-FM 90.7 in Victoria, now serving the Rio Grande Valley. Here is the London Philharmonic Orchestra under the direction of Bernard Haitink with Raphom Williams Symphony No. 9 in E minor.

the London Philharmonic Orchestra under the direction of Bernard Haitink with the Symphony No. 9 in E minor by Ralph Vaughan Williams. Going to close the afternoon out with music by Victor Herbert. This is his cello concerto No. 2 in E minor, opus 30. The cellist is Georges Michel, and Howard Hansen leads the Eastman Rochester Orchestra.

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1: Stardate, August 15th. The moon is lumpy. In fact, its gravity is the lumpiest of any body in the solar system. That makes it tricky for spacecraft to maintain the right speed and altitude as they orbit the moon. The lumps are known as mass concentrations, mascons. They were discovered by Lunar Orbiter 1, which arrived at the moon 60 years ago. You can't see them, only feel their gravitational pull. Lunar Orbiter was designed to survey possible landing sites for Apollo astronauts. But as it circled the moon, its orbit changed in unexpected ways. As it flew over some parts of the moon, it sped up a little and dropped closer to the surface. The same effect was seen in the orbits of later missions as well. The effect could be dramatic. Apollo 16 left a small satellite in orbit in April of 1972. It was supposed to stay in orbit for several months. Instead, it crashed after just 1 month. Many of the mascons are associated with giant impact basins. They formed when asteroids slammed into the moon long ago. Dense molten rock bubbled up below the scars, then cooled and hardened. This rock is denser than the surrounding rock. That makes its gravitational pull a little stronger. Today we have good maps of the mascons, allowing satellites to escape their fatal attraction. The crescent moon is quite low in the sky as twilight fades the next couple of nights. Venus, the evening star, stands close by. Our web address is stardate.org. For the University of Texas McDonald Observatory, I'm Billy Henry.

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I'm Pam Stakes. Thanks for being with me today. I will see you tomorrow with Classical Music by Request. 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

0: about a return to somewhat closer to average in November, December before starting to book their trips. So it's still too early to tell if that's what we're seeing here this summer, but it's something people are looking out for.
1: Another thing that's interesting here is that Aspen's a big tourist town. What's happening on the social side? Is there an effect on people's livelihoods because of this?
0: Yeah, I mean, the economy here is really tied to recreation, which means we're really tied to the climate and to snow levels. So we talked to some business owners who are rethinking whether or not they can continue in the industry. We're hearing from people that have said they're trying to diversify, to be able to stay in the industries that they love. And that's small and big businesses alike. And we've heard this a lot from a number of people, that they wouldn't be able to handle another season like it, or at least not right away. Like, they need some more average seasons to bounce back before they could handle a setback like this again. So I think it's just really making us all question how much we can rely on a steady level of snow to uplift the entire economy.
1: Hallie Zander is the news director at Aspen Public Radio. Hallie, thanks so much for joining me.
0: Thanks for having me.
1: So for economies and livelihoods that rely on snow, what happens when snow becomes unreliable? To help answer this, we're turning to the past. Dr. Mike Childers is an environmental historian at Colorado State University in Fort Collins. Mike, welcome to Science Friday.
2: Yeah, thanks for having me.
1: Give me a sense, how big of a deal is the ski industry in Colorado's mountain communities?
2: It's a really big deal. For many of the communities in the Central Rockies, it is a good half to 80% of their economy is based upon skiing and tourism. And so when you have a winter like this, that means you're losing that amount of money right out of the gate. But it is not just the selling of lift tickets and, you know, things on the mountain, but it is everything from the pizzeria to the lodging to the gas station that takes a sizable hit, because ski towns are reliant upon that revenue to get them through the majority of the entire year.
1: Has Colorado dealt with this sort of winter before, like we saw this past winter?
2: Yes and no. We have definitely had droughts, snow droughts, in the past that have dramatically impacted the winter season. So, you know, the most notable one is in 1976, 1977. We didn't get snow until after Christmas. Roughly half of the ski industries, their ski mountains didn't even open. And that really hurt a lot of the industry.
1: How did outdoor recreation businesses adapt? Can you give me some examples?
2: Yeah, I mean, it was a couple things. So what the ski industry did was, one, started embracing something called snowmaking, in which when the temperature gets low enough and the ground is frozen hard enough, you can shoot compressed air and water in the atmosphere overnight and make man-made snow crystals. And this allows them to extend their winter season or start their winter season. So it's a technological insurance policy.
1: Mm-hmm.
2: On the business side, you start to see the industry consolidate into a handful of corporate-owned ski resorts, like Vail Resorts being the big one in the country. Mm-hmm. And with that consolidation came with more money to put more amenities to attract more skiers, to make sure that if there's any sort of downfall in snow, they can at least withstand that. That led in 2008 to Vail launching its Epic Pass, and then its competitor, a company named Alterra, launching its Icon Pass sometime later. And these are, in essence, passes that are subscription services, where for around $1,000 currently, you can get access to ski resorts, not just, you know, one, but multiple around the world. But you have to buy those early, before the snow even hits the ground. And so the industry has the money already in the bank so they can survive a season like we just had financially. But what we're seeing right now is that

0: fewer passes like this are being sold, or people are buying a different sort of pass because they're pulling back on how much money they're willing to spend on the gamble that next winter we'll have enough snow for them to go out and ski.
1: How do you think businesses and economies in these mountain towns might adapt this time around? Are there other ways you might envision that?
0: Yeah, I think a lot of these ski towns and ski resorts and the communities that surround them are going to look to diversify, whether that is they're going to be offering activities that aren't relying on snow. For example, mountain biking has become a huge component of this in a lot of resort areas. And, you know, if you look at the changes that happened after 1976, that was this one point that led to kind of corporate control of the ski industry, kind of the growth of these towns and the expansion of the region and the state, that this sort of change will happen again. So that's also going to change what these communities are and do.
1: I mean, how does this affect people's livelihoods? Like the townies, the people who actually live in these places and don't just come to visit.
0: Right. Yeah. I mean, these are people who are wholly reliant on snow to drive tourism, which then drives not just all of the kind of, you know, restaurants and those sorts of things, but then, you know, we're talking about tax bases for schools and roads and emergency services. And so what happens when that goes away? So it will change things. How specifically, it's hard to really foresee, but it's going to probably cause, again, another wave of consolidation and maybe kind of corporate ownerships of those little ma and pa shops that we all know and love.
1: Yeah, I mean, I'm getting a read that there's some friction potentially between big ski and the people who actually live in these towns. Is that an accurate read?
0: That's an accurate read, especially as these two, Alterra and Vail Resorts, have continued to buy smaller and smaller resorts in communities across the country and change the very kind of nature of what skiing means to those communities, along with even labor practices and kind of how that's driving the unionization of people like ski patrollers. It's causing a huge friction between who actually gets to control this place and what is this place going to be. And that has always led to issues, but it is becoming a greater issue today.
1: Right. Is there anything about this snow drought that you've experienced this year and its impacts that has surprised you, like moving past the winter and into the summer?
0: Yeah, just how surprising it has been to people. You know, last winter, every day was like checking the snow report and hoping for snow so we could go skiing, so we could go play. And that narrative has changed. And now we're talking about like reservoirs going to Deadpool. Why are, you know, golf courses still watering their lawns? So the narrative has changed, and it really caught a lot of people off guard just because we haven't really experienced a snow drought like this for a decade or more. And so how quickly we forget, well, it's been really surprising to me.
1: Dr. Mike Childers is an associate professor of environmental history at Colorado State University in Fort Collins. Mike, thanks so much for joining me.
0: Well, thanks.
1: Coming up after the break, a conversation with former Interior Secretary Deb Haaland. This is Science Friday from WNYC Studios.

0: This is Science Friday. I'm Flora Lichtman. In 2020, Deb Haaland was serving in Congress, representing New Mexico's 1st District, when she got a new job offer. Joe Biden had just won the election, and he wanted her to be part of his cabinet as Secretary of the Interior. She accepted and became the first Native American appointed to a cabinet position, a new chapter for a woman who already had been through many chapters. In her new memoir, A Voice Like Mine, Haaland writes about that cabinet job, her path to politics, and how she's not like other politicians. No Ivy League education, no high-up connections. She's a recovering alcoholic who graduated from college at age 34, had a baby 4 days later, and went to law school as a single mom. A member of the Pueblo of Laguna tribe who ran her own business and managed a casino along the way. And now she's planning her next chapter. She's running to be governor of New Mexico. Deb Haaland, welcome to Science Friday.
1: Thank you. I'm so happy to be here, Flora. Thanks for having me.
0: We're so happy to have you. These days, do you identify as a politician? Does that word sit right with you?
1: I mean, you know, I suppose I am a politician, right? I'm in politics. I love politics, quite frankly. I love it for likely different reasons than maybe other people do. But, you know, I feel more like an organizer. I love that title. I organized for a long time in New Mexico before I ever ran for office, helping to make sure people were registered to vote, getting out in underrepresented communities. So, I mean, I'm not offended if somebody wants to call me a politician, but I have a lot of other identities also.
0: You write in the book that you have a rebellious streak. How did that manifest, and how does it manifest now?
1: Yeah, you know, my rebellious streak was, and I was different from my siblings in this way, right? Like, I ditched class when I was in high school, and I, you know, I did those kinds of things that frustrated my parents. When I was in seventh grade, the dress code, you couldn't wear jeans or midriff tops. And so me and my friends wore jeans and midriff tops just to get under the skin of the principal and the folks at my junior high. And so, sure, I have a little bit of a rebellious streak because I kind of feel, and even now I'm feeling like, you know, I don't want to go with the status quo a lot of times. I really want to do things differently and help people to feel different about politics and about elected officials and about government, right? I want more grassroots people to feel like they're part of the system and that it's something that's not out of reach for them.
0: Well, I mean, even you just saying that you love politics, I mean, that's kind of a radical thing to say.
1: Yeah, it is, especially in this day and age, right? There's a lot of divisiveness. You know, I'm proud of my bipartisan work when I was in Congress and proud that I got bills across the finish line and had them signed into law by President Trump. I even implemented some of those bills when I was Secretary of the Interior.
0: Well, let's talk a little bit about some of your previous stints. You were Secretary of the Interior. You started in 2021. Mm-hmm. This seems like a big department.
1: Very big. Yes. 70,000 career staff. 70,000 career staff and an $18 billion annual budget, which I did for four consecutive years.
0: What does the Interior do? Like, what's the job?
1: Yeah, the top line, they manage all of our public lands. Right? All the national parks, all the wildlife refuges, all the BLM lands. They're responsible. They have the United States Geological Survey. So that is responsible for the science. The USGS does so many important things. They measure streams, they measure rain, they look at volcanoes and earthquakes and things of that nature. The department is also responsible for the trust responsibility for our 574 federally recognized tribes through the Bureau of Indian Affairs. It also has the Bureau of Indian Education, so they're responsible for a number of tribally run or BIE run schools across the country. That was all under my responsibility. but it doesn't, you know, you end up having this really strong emotional connection to so many things that the interior does, right? You know, my thought, I grew up outdoors. My dad grew up on a farm. My mom's dad was a farmer also. And so we were just outdoors all the time, and I grew up that way, and I have an affinity for everything outside. I'd rather be outside than anywhere.
0: Mm.
1: And so I felt really dedicated. It's easy to be dedicated in that department to the people and the animals and the landscapes that we manage, because it plays such a large role in American life, right?
0: Yes. Yes, I think that's so true. And also public lands, there are all these competing interests. Like, they have different meaning and different value to different people, probably even within interior itself. You know, there's recreation and conservation and extraction. And I wondered how you thought about balancing those priorities, mm-hmm. and if you learned anything or anything surprised you after you were in the post.
1: Mm-hmm. So, yes, I mean, and it's interesting that you use the word balance, because that's what I promised to do, manage our public lands in a balance. And, you know, there's a multi-purpose mandate from Congress to manage our public lands, and not just one industry should be dictating what happens on our public lands. And so I really felt committed to that multi-purpose use and ensuring that people had a seat at the table to talk about these things, right? And in fact, we said that conservation should be one of the multi-use purposes, which I thought was a really great idea.
0: Was that not true before?
1: Well, I mean, there's generally, during many administrations, one industry that essentially, you know, that essentially moved our public lands forward.
0: Do you mean the oil and gas industry?
1: Yeah, yes, the oil and gas industry, and everybody, they really, a lot of folks really feel like you should just give carte blanche to the gas and oil industry. And I mean, I think all industries, regardless of what the industry does, I think they all have a responsibility to our communities, to our environment, to everything, right? So we need, especially now in this era of climate change, we need every industry to be sustainable.
0: I want to talk about climate change a little bit. From your time in Congress and at the Interior, what did you learn about what is actually effective in terms of making change? Like, do we need more lawsuits or science that quantifies the costs of climate disasters? How do we move this forward?
1: So we always need more lawsuits, I think, right? Because people don't want to play by the rules. And especially,
0: Deb Holland, I love politics, and we always need more lawsuits. Exactly what I expected from this interview.
1: I mean, we have an attorney general here in New Mexico. We sued the Trump administration like 43 times because they're not living up to their obligations to our state. So I mean, when people want to harm the environment and they're breaking the law to do it, then they should be held accountable, right? It's about accountability. But we always need science too. We need those experts to tell us what we need to do in order to have a future for our children. And so I believe in science. I believe in the law. Science and the law, those are two important things. As we see right now, this administration is working to circumvent the law, to do away with the law, to reinterpret the law to their own, you know, desires. And when people try to do that, then they kind of deserve to get sued, in my opinion.
0: Well, spoken like a true lawyer. You know,
1: well, I'm actually not a lawyer, though. I don't practice law, and I've never practiced law. And this is in the book, too. I didn't pass my bar exam. And so I'm law trained, and I respect lawyers because I think that that.
0: Hear that, lawyers? You got a back.
1: I have immense respect for lawyers. I know that's not the status quo, but I told you I'm against the status quo.
0: You're so candid in the book, and you just mentioned you failed the bar. You're not putting on airs, which feels, you know, honestly a little unusual for a politician. Why did you choose to be open about all these things?
1: Because I think the public deserves transparency. And I mean, I also feel, with respect to my alcoholism, I'm over 30 years sober. Can I set an example for folks who are struggling? Can I help people who are struggling to feel like they're not alone and that there's hope for them, right? If we are honest about who we are, then it helps me to feel like, yeah, I have nothing to hide, so I don't have to worry about what I say, right? I can just be honest about everything. And I feel that's important.
0: Hmm. Your dad was in the military and you moved around a lot as a kid and also as an adult. I'm sure you had to reinvent yourself over and over. What did you learn from that?
1: Well, I mean, I think when you're moving around a lot as a kid, you just learn to be resilient, right? Whenever we moved, the Marine Corps would send the movers to our house. They'd pack everything up and then move it in a moving van to our new destination. And all the boxes would be labeled, right? Kids' room, kitchen, blah, blah, blah. So they dump all the kids' room boxes in our rooms, and we were responsible for unpacking. We were just kids, like 5 and 6 years old. And my mom made us work. She made us be responsible for our things, right? And so I appreciated all of that. I appreciated not being coddled and just knowing that I was responsible for myself and my things. And as a result, I was responsible for making new friends and to learning, you know, meeting new teachers and learning how to get along in school and so forth. And I think it taught me a lot, but definitely resiliency.
0: You mentioned earlier that you'd always rather be outside. Do you have a favorite moment in nature or a favorite place?
1: I mean, I don't know if I have a favorite moment. There are places where there are places that have made me cry because they're so profound, beautiful, immense, right? I cried the first time I went to Yosemite. I'd never been there before. And so I think when I crewed for some runners for the Badwater Ultra Marathon the first time, I crewed for this runner. We got to, it ends at the Mount Whitney Portal Road. It's 8,000 feet up. And so when I got to the end of the race, I looked up in the sky. It was like midnight or so. And the sky was just I had never seen a sky like that. It was so dark and there were just stars. Like, it was crazy. It felt like I was in space or something, you know? And it's profound. I mean, yeah. Times like that, makes me cry.
0: Why do you think it's so emotional?
1: Because I feel like, so I was at a reading. Linda Hogan was one of my favorite Native authors. I went to one of her readings one time and she said something like, not one drop of water has come into or left our planet in 4.6 billion years, right? Like, think about that. And what we have on Earth is what we have, right? Like, we're not bringing in new raw materials from Mars or the moon or anything like that. We have what we have on this earth, And so we have to watch out for these things. And, you know, when I was at the Mount Whitney portal road in that dark sky, I was like, my ancestors saw these stars, right? My ancestors 1,000 years ago saw this sky or felt the way that we feel, that I feel right now, right? Like we're descendants of people who recognize the value of our natural resources and what our earth brings to us. And we, like so many people, have lost that along the way, right? And I just feel so profoundly committed to the fact that we should always appreciate that we should appreciate our earth and our natural resources, because we're such a part of it, right? We're a part of that. People, I mean, feelings that well up in folks when, you know, you're standing at a waterfall or, you know, walking across an icy cold stream, or, I mean, these things are, we should never take those for granted.
0: I think that's the perfect note to end on. Deb Holland is the former secretary of the Department of the Interior during the Biden administration. Her new book, a memoir, is called A Voice Like Mine. Deb Holland, thank you for talking with me today.
1: Thank you.
0: It was really a pleasure. After the break, searching for species lost to science and how this could help us understand the global biodiversity crisis.
2: There are so many species, really most species, that no one is looking for most of the time. So it is the case that for a great number of species, we don't have a record of them in the wild within the last 10 years. But we would say they're still lost. If you don't know where something is, then it's lost. And we find that the designation of a lost species is motivating action and search effort and just sort of a different way to think about what we don't know.
0: Don't go away.

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0: This week on Science Friday, what are the physics of sheepdog herding, $1 hearing aids, and squid robots all have in common? 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
2: Who gives you permission to do whatever the heck you want? I said, well, nobody. You don't need permission. I give myself permission.
0: That's on Science Friday from WNYC Studios.

0: This is Science Friday. I'm Flora Lichtman. Later in the hour, why is giving birth so hard? And what can we learn from other species? Plus, what are the hydrodynamics of insect pee? And other questions coming from a lab filled with scientists determined to follow their noses. But first, earlier this week, President Trump signed an executive order calling for a change to the childhood vaccination schedule. Specifically, he wants to separate the MMR vaccine, which protects against measles, mumps, and rubella, into three separate shots. There's no scientific research pointing to any benefit to these changes, and the order has sparked backlash from medical associations and drug manufacturers who make the vaccines. Meanwhile, this year, over 2,400 people have come down with measles in the U.S. That's more cases than we've seen in decades. With vaccine hesitancy and vaccine misinformation on the rise, I wanted to bring on someone with a unique perspective, Dr. Elizabeth Marnick. She wasn't vaccinated as a kid because her parents were concerned that vaccines could do harm. She grew up. She fell in love with science, she got vaccinated, and then went on to earn a PhD in immunology. And now she's the executive director of the Evidence Collective, a science communication organization which works on ways to deploy accurate health and science information to people online and beyond. Liz, thanks for being here.
1: Thank you so much for having me.
0: Liz, we just heard the tiniest thumbnail sketch version of your story, which I'm sure could be its own whole conversation or probably book, but how have your feelings around vaccine hesitancy changed over time, given your experience?
1: Yeah, so growing up, it was just something that I never second guessed at all. I was raised to believe that vaccines were dangerous, and it wasn't something I questioned until I started, you know, going to college and I fell in love with science. And in the process, I started learning, one, that scientists were amazing humans, which is not the narrative that I was told, but also I started to realize why we have vaccines in the first place, because of how well they work to prevent these vaccine-preventable illnesses. So eventually I decided to go get myself vaccinated before I went to start my PhD program, and for a long time I was really angry at my mom for her decision. But over time, when I've become a parent myself, I now have a lot of compassion for how hard it is to make decisions about what you do for your kids, particularly in today's information environment where it's really hard to know what information is and is not accurate.
0: You said that you realized that scientists were awesome people, but that wasn't the narrative you were told. What was the narrative you heard growing up?
1: I was told that we couldn't trust scientists, that we couldn't trust the information that they were providing because they didn't have the same moral compass that I was raised to have. I was raised a very conservative evangelical Christian, so anyone that kind of contradicted the literal

0: aspects of the immune system. So when I decided to go get my PhD, I knew that I likely wanted it to involve immunology in some way. But I ultimately rotated through a bunch of different labs and tried a few different ones out to see which one I liked the best. And then I ultimately did join an immunology lab.
1: So, Liz, from your personal experience, what do you think pro-vax people misunderstand about vaccine hesitancy?
0: I think there's a few things. One is I think we tend to paint everyone with the same brush. So we have this one narrative that everyone who doesn't vaccinate their kids or has questions about vaccine is anti-vaccine. When in reality, most people are on a spectrum. One is, if we look at the data, the majority of people in the United States still support vaccination. We do see increasing rates of hesitancy, but the reasons driving those hesitancies are going to be different in every case, and not everyone is going to have the same reasons behind that ultimate decision.
1: I mean, do you think of this as like an information war that must be won? Is that the framework that you have for this?
0: I don't think it's just information. I think it also is trust and relationships. And I think that's another big point. Facts aren't enough to change minds. And we form our beliefs and our things that we believe are true based on our identity, the community in which we belong to, the types of information we have access to. And not everyone has the same information access that we do. So in reality, I don't think it's just information. I think information is a part of it, but I also think it's building infrastructures to meet people where they are, build relationships, and then deliver information.
1: Yeah, I mean, you know, I think often we hear this line that, you know, people's trusted source is their family physician. Is that still true? Who are people's trusted sources today?
0: That is still true for the people who can access, you know, a trusted family physician or a trusted provider. There definitely is still data that shows people trust their own personal medical providers. But also, we're living in an era where that is harder for people to do. I live in rural Maine, and the wait list for getting a primary care provider can be over a year long. So it's not like everyone has easy access to that person. So now we see that people go to a lot of sources and they trust a lot of different places. Sometimes it's news. Sometimes it's a local social media influencer or a random social media influencer who maybe isn't even in their community that they trust. So nowadays it's really fragmented. People are getting information from all sorts of places and kind of forming their own beliefs about that information based on their own, you know, perspective and lived experience.
1: What kind of work are you doing at the Evidence Collective on this issue?
0: So we at the Evidence Collective are a group of scientists and clinicians and public health leaders who also communicate science on social media, because for better or for worse, social media is one of the places in which people go to access information. I wish it wasn't that, because we know that social media algorithms are skewed. So we work to help get evidence-based information out on social media, but not just from scientists. We're also trying to build collaborations with mom influencers and faith leaders so that they can feel empowered to talk about science and public health topics in ways that will resonate and reach their communities, where somebody may not want to listen to me as a scientist.
1: Are you working or training other scientists and clinicians?
0: Yeah, one of the things I've been doing a lot of is trying to help scientists and clinicians and members of the public who care start using more storytelling in their conversations and communications with the public, because it's a much more effective way of ultimately helping people receive the information you're trying to deliver. We tend to default to just giving people a bunch of facts and assuming that that will be enough, because we really love facts and we love those information. So I've been doing a lot of work to try to remind the people who care about science that weaving stories and narratives while you're giving those facts is going to make them much more impactful long term than just giving them a bunch of data about why the MMR vaccine is important.
1: What about the science community? How has your scientific community responded to, you know, some of the writing that you've done on your own story and your thoughts on vaccine hesitancy?
0: I will say that it tends to be pretty mixed. I wrote a guest essay for the New York Times about my experience, and I got a lot of great messages, but I also got a lot of angry messages.

0: 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Thank you.
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